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18: 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Will he be embarrassed to acknowledge me as his dad? 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
16: 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I'm Lizzie Burden, and we check the markets for you all day long here on Bloomberg Radio. Well, it's an improving picture for equities both sides of the Atlantic this morning. The Stock 600 now up 0.2%. The CAC 40 in Paris up 0.5%. The DAX in Frankfurt up 0.3%. And the FTSE 100 up 0.2% as well. What is struggling?

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12: And I'm Karen Moscow. The latest bout of volatility in tech stocks entering a second day with shipmakers in South Korea bearing the brunt of the selling, the dollar falling, treasuries wavering ahead of the June payrolls report. And we check the markets all day long here on Bloomberg. S&P futures are little changed. Dow futures up 0.2% of 98 points. NASDAQ futures are down 0.3% or 98 points. 10-year treasury down 3/32, yield 4.49%. The yield on the 2-year, 4.17%. NYMEX crude oil is down 1.4% on 97 cents at $67.61 a barrel. Brent is down 1.25% at $70.66. COMEX gold down 0.1% on $4.90 at $40.77.20 an ounce. Bloomberg dollar spot index, it is down 0.25%. The euro 1.1405 against the dollar. British pound 1.3330. The yen 161.43. And Bitcoin is up 1.9% at $61,200. That's a Bloomberg Business Flash. Now here's Michael Barr with more on what's going on around the world. Michael.
13: Thank you very much, Darren. Iran's Joint Military Command warned today that all oil tankers moving through the Strait of Hormuz must use its approved routes or face a forceful response. The warning comes as President Trump said negotiators had made progress in indirect talks with Iran to convert their interim truce into a lasting peace. The death toll is almost at 2,300 from last week's twin earthquakes in Venezuela. Doctors say now the biggest dangers facing survivors are untreated wounds and infectious diseases. President Trump says the U.S. won't renew its trade deal with Canada and Mexico, choosing instead to conduct annual reviews of the pact. In the Men's World Cup, the United States beat Bosnia-Herzegovina 2-0 to reach the round of 16. The U.S. will now face Belgium after they beat Senegal 3-2. England beat Congo 2-1 to move on. In baseball, as a native Detroiter, adopted son of New York, I'm torn here. The Yankees, they have now lost 7 in a row after being swept by the Tigers 6-2. The Mets lost. I know how to feel about that. The Red Sox lost to the Nationals.
8: Are you really torn?
13: Oh, my. The Orioles won. Cubs beat the Padres 23-3.

0: But MetLife has been rocking for every single one of the games that I've been going to. The New Jersey Transit has held up just fine, even though I've easily expensed $98 a ticket to each one of these games, but that's what they're charging. And quite frankly, I think the tournament is going well. There were a lot of concerns coming into this about, you know, if ice would be at these tournaments, if people would be getting kicked out, all of those things. And the tournament thus far, the biggest controversy has been this red card. That is a win for FIFA, and unfortunately, it's a loss for the U.S.
1: Vanessa, is it a win for Adidas? Is it a win for Nike?
2: I think it's definitely a win for the jersey sales.
1: Randall's
2: as
1: holding
2: well.
1: An Adidas ball right
2: He's
1: now.
2: He's holding the ball. This is Randall's stressful. He carries it with him everywhere. It's definitely a win for these companies, you know. And what we're going to see is it a win for smaller companies? Cape Verde going through to and what they were able to do, and the goalkeeper going, you know, crazy the way he did. Capelli is a small, you know, company. This is their first time ever at a World Cup, and now they have this insane Cinderella story that they've been able to follow. So their stock is something that's going to be really interesting to watch.
0: If I could just add on to that, I think Adidas, if you had to pick a winner right now, I would say Adidas is the big winner. Mm-hmm. Why? Because they have Lionel Messi. There is an unlimited supply of Lionel Messi jerseys, whether it is for Inter Miami, if it's for Argentina, you can go and get one. If you are searching for a U.S. jersey right now, Nike is a supplier, and you can't find them. There are multiple stories out about it right now, whether it be The Athletic, whether it be the international papers, and that's a problem. You should always expect, whether it's the Super Bowl, the NBA Finals, that fans are going to want these jerseys by the dozen, and they can't get their hands on them right mm-hmm. now.
1: I shared this last week during our interview, but you can't even get your hands on a knockoff Nike jersey.
3: Yeah, exactly. Yeah, it's a real problem.
2: It's insane.
3: Yeah.
0: And the I'd say the problem is that these moments don't come a lot. Like, the next time that we'll be watching this will be in Spain and Portugal, and the team could look very different. So when someone wants to buy a Christian Pulisic jersey, they should be able to go into a Dick's Sporting Goods or a Nike or elsewhere to go and grab one.
1: All right, we have 10 seconds left. You're looking good for Monday night, U.S.?
2: I feel good about Monday night. I actually think the odds are pretty even right now, so I think we're going to be good.
0: 2-1 U.S.
1: All right.
2: Okay.
1: You heard it there. Randall Williams, Bloomberg News, senior reporter. Vanessa Perdomo, Mac Leon, Bloomberg News Sports, and business reporter. They are the co-hosts of the Business of Sports podcast. 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
1: It is Bloomberg Business Week Daily. That's Nora Melinda. She's in for Carol Masser on this Thursday, the 2nd of July, 2026. It's a day that I mentioned really feels like a Friday.
2: It feels
1: although
2: like a Friday.
1: Although no ice cream at the Bloomberg office.
2: I know, they cheated us
1: Fridays.
2: Today.
1: We get Fridays, we get ice
2: this
1: cream.
2: Is what we look forward to. But yeah, I think that we're kind of sporting the red, white, and blue,
1: I did not do that on purpose, but we are. Jess Menton is doing it, too.
2: Yes, <great. laughs> all around the table here.
1: We are just a little over an hour from the close of equity trading here. The S&P 500 down 0.3%. The NASDAQ composite down more than 1%. In the S&P 500, given that 171 stocks are actually declining and more than 300 are higher, it comes as no surprise that some of the mega cap names are dragging the index lower. Information technology down 1.7%. Communication services down 1.2%. Consumer discretionary down as well. Taking a look at the NASDAQ 100, the tech-heavy index, it's down more than 1.8%. We can go ahead and round that to 1.9%. In the NASDAQ 100, though, you still have 55 stocks higher, 47 are lower. There are some big names, though, that are dragging the index lower.
2: And as we were talking about earlier, we're just clearly seeing this rotation, a lot of investors ditching the tech space, but we do still see healthcare, consumer staples, both of those holding up. And we did get this mixed jobs report, so there's a lot to consider right now as we head, or end, I should say, this holiday shortened week shortly.
1: Well, let's take a look at some stocks on the move today. I'm Tim Stenovek, along with Nora Melinda. We're joined by Bloomberg News Deputy Team Leader and a senior reporter, Jess Menton. Hey, Jess.
2: Hey, so it's been fun. I'm glad y'all laid that out because it's an interesting dynamic within the markets because, like y'all said, you have the NASDAQ 100 down more than 2%. If you look at the VIX, though, below 17, and then the equal weight index, the SPW, marginally higher. So to Nora's point, when you're seeing healthcare outperforming, some of those dividend payers on the opposite side of that is, of course, technology. So I wanted to start off with SanDisk as some of the top stocks that I'm watching. SNDK is the ticker symbol on this, down about 14%. So this would be its worst day since February 4th. But this comes on the back of the information was actually reporting about Anthropic and how they're starting early stage work on its own AI chip, potentially holding stocks with Samsung Electronics about a potential manufacturing partner there. But of course, if you pull it back and just look at the stocks in general over the last 2 days, down about 12%. I can't fail to mention, though, the second quarter was its best quarter on record. And then even right. The first half for chip stocks was the best first half relative to the S&P 500 in history. So you're starting to see some of those chip stocks give back those gains, and specifically more of those production makers today. And then if you're looking at that, NVIDIA is still down about 2%, but much more pain, though, for those production type chip makers in the double digits today.
1: Yeah, Tom Thornton over at Hedge Fund Telemetry sending me some IBs on the Bloomberg Terminal. Tom, thanks for always getting in touch.
2: I know Tom as well.
1: Hey, he's a
2: big, a long time.
1: And he watches the semiconductors closely.
2: He does.
1: And he's reminding me that Micron is at its lowest. He said it could be making a one-month closing low today. It's not there yet. It's at its lowest going back to June 10th. So
2: yeah. Not
1: quite a one-month low. But he and many others are watching these stocks closely, especially after what happened in Korea overnight.
2: Of course. Right. And then SanDisk, even if you look before today and yesterday for the first half, the 12-month period, I mean, that stock was up over 4,000% and up over 800% in the first half of this year, the best performer in the NASDAQ, obviously if you're looking at the S&P 500. So giving back some of those gains, but still a huge run here for SanDisk as well as Micron.
21: So from semiconductors, let's stay a little bit in the tech space, but we'll call it autos, Tesla.
2: So if
21: what's
2: looking,
21: going on?
2: Yes, so Mag7 specifically, if you're looking at that basket that we have in the terminal, BM7T is the ticker on that. Tesla is the biggest decliner in the Mag7 today, down about 8%. TSLA is the ticker symbol for Tesla. So worst day since July 24th of last year. Unfortunately, even though it actually beat on a number of metrics for when you're looking at those deliveries, up about 25% year over year for the second quarter, that stock was up for four consecutive straight sessions leading into this. So potentially being kind of buy the rumor, sell the news event. But on the flip side of that, Rivian, R-I-V-N is the ticker, up 8%. So on pace for its best day since February 13th. But you're seeing a little bit.
0: 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Context changes everything.
2: Number of metrics.
1: Okay, we talked Tesla and Rivian. Let's go to some pharmaceutical names, mRNA, Moderna.
2: So this has to do with some of the equal weight, and while we're seeing that outperform with more, Nora was talking about earlier. Yeah. So you're seeing those dividend payers. So mRNA is the ticker symbol for Moderna, up 9% on pace for its best day since June 26th. But if you look year to date, though, it's been quite on a tear, up 168%. Wow. Of course, I have to point out, been down for four straight years in a row, was one of those COVID darlings. But since its Science Day was actually a week ago on June 25th, it announced some positive developments when it comes to vaccines and mRNA, but that stock's actually up 30% over the last week since that Science Day. So you're seeing that as well as Boston Scientific, other dividend payers in the healthcare space.
1: It's still, even with today's increase and in what we've seen this year from Moderna, it's still a far cry from what it was
2: in
1: those COVID vaccine days. I think also investors are struggling with what are regulators in this White House?
2: Very different than what was like that six years ago.
1: Exactly. Jess Madden, Bloomberg News deputy team leader and senior reporter here in our Bloomberg studio. For more conversations like this, check out our new Stock Movers podcast. 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
22: This is a Bloomberg Money Minute. Here's some much-needed good news for the struggling U.S. housing market. Home sales were weak during the all-important spring selling season because of higher home prices and rising mortgage rates, mainly due to the Iran war. But now with the war looking more like it's over, average mortgage rates declined this past week to a 7-week low of 6.43%. That's according to Freddie Mac. Anthropic is in talks with Samsung to be a manufacturing partner for a custom AI chip, the information said, citing people familiar with the plan. Anthropic's plans are at an early stage, with the company still determining what the processor should do, as well as what the specs will be. AI companies are aiming to diversify their supplies of chips to meet surging demand for their services. Boeing rival Airbus delivered about 350 jets to customers in the first half of the year, according to people familiar with the matter, as the European plane maker continued to ramp up output in the face of nagging supply chain challenges. The total compares with 306 shipments during the same period last year. Dan Schwartzman, Bloomberg Radio.
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23: On the latest edition of the Bloomberg Intelligence podcast, we discuss the rollback of the USMCA trade agreement with Brendan Murray of Bloomberg News.
24: The Trump to have trade negotiations with Mexico because there are specific issues to that relationship that Washington wants to address, and then they have to sort out there's some of the disagreements with Canada. And there's not a whole lot of love lost between Ottawa and Washington these days. The sides aren't really talking about trade at the moment, and so it's those are going to be sort of tougher to get going. And we'll see how it shakes out. But ultimately, you know, the USMCA, it was going to expire in 2036, and that's the course it's on, unless they can get it in where everybody thinks it's worth renewing for another 16 years.
4: Okay, so this creates uncertainty for automakers. I heard you mention them, certainly farmers as well as energy companies. What are the specific sticking points? What is something that the U.S., the Trump administration wants that Canada and Mexico are not willing to give, for instance?
24: Well, one of the issues with Mexico is are what they call rules of origin. This is basically sort of the nationality of a product. Is it made in Mexico? Is it made in the U.S.? And the Trump administration wants to sort of tighten up these rules of origin so that products have more American content in them than they would, another country like Mexico.
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5: 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I'm Denise Pellegrini. Forget about data centers being hidden away in the suburbs or in far-flung remote places. They're now popping up in downtowns across the nation, and investors are hungry to put more money into them.
6: We can't get enough.
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6: When you think about it, the demands for infrastructure to support this industry is enormous. 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We have a very large data center development capability.
5: A downtown data center can get data to end users faster. That creates an opportunity for landlords to repurpose empty buildings, but not every building can become a data center. It helps that they have open floor plates, high ceilings, and heavy-duty electrical transmission capabilities. And that's the Bloomberg Real Estate Report. I'm Denise Pellegrini.
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1: It is Bloomberg Business Week Daily. That is Nora Melinda from Bloomberg TV. She is in for Carol Masser on the last day of trading on this holiday-shortened trading week. Nora Melinda, how are you? By the way, thank you for being here.
21: Thank you for having me.
1: Oh, we'll have you anytime.
21: Excited as we're heading into this, patriotic weekend. Got the blue, the red, the white. We're ready.
1: Patriotic and warm weekend. We're going to talk about that warmth and what it means for energy prices and for the electrical grid in just a minute. In the meantime, the S&P 500 under some pressure, the NASDAQ composite under pressure as well, 1.4% to the downside. In the S&P 500, the majority of stocks are moving higher, but still, some mega cap names are taking the index lower. I mentioned the heat wave. We're going to have more from Charlie in just a minute, by the way. I mentioned the heat wave. Power prices on the largest U.S. grid surging as the eastern part of the country is struck by what is forecast to be the hottest day of the year so far. Lauren Rosenthal is going to be joining us in just a minute. She's Bloomberg News weather reporter. She's been all over this story from every angle, not just, where the power is going out and the implications of this on the energy grid, but also what the outlook looks like for the next few months as well.
21: I mean, it's just insane. I ran out just for 2 seconds to run to Chick-fil-A. Don't go outside in a suit. It's just that hot.
1: Yeah, I got a notification that there's a community brownout in my neighborhood.
21: Yeah.
1: And yeah, so we'll see.
21: We'll
1: fingers crossed.
21: See. Fingers crossed, everyone.
1: Yeah. Also, on autos, Rivian is up, Tesla lower, even as Tesla vehicle sales beat Wall Street's modest expectations by a wide margin. Gaining in a slower growing global market for plug-in cars, Craig Judell from our autos team stops by and tells us what's going on.
21: And we can't forget about the wedding that's supposedly supposed to be happening.
1: Even if we want to.
21: At MSG, yeah. I won't be anywhere near the area.
1: Well, yeah, you won't be allowed to get anywhere near the area.
21: Right, they won't let us in even if we wanted to. Of course, we all know this is called the quote quote-unquote Taylor Swift tax and is stirring bad blood with Rhode Island homeowners. So we're going to be talking a bit more about her.
1: Yeah, forget the wedding weekend. Let's talk about what's happening in Rhode Island, which Carol thinks is where she should actually be getting married. But
21: I think that's a valid thought.
1: All right. I don't know what Charlie Pellett has to say about all this. He's watching the markets as we get less than an hour away from the close of trading. Hey, Charlie.
8: Well, hello there. I wish the happy couple very well indeed. I'd be happy to give them a toast if they'd like. Right now, we have got the Dow higher, the S&P, NASDAQ. They are both retreating right now. Internals for the market, fascinating right now. Yes, the S&P is lower. Most stocks in the S&P 500 index are higher. You're on the DES page on the S&P 500 index. We got 322 higher, 181 lower right now. Bottom line, S&P is down 0.5%. Dow Industrials up 327, up by about 0.6%. NASDAQ, meanwhile, is slumping 1.3%. The NASDAQ 100 index down 2.2%. All of this because of weakness in chip makers. The SOX, that is the Philadelphia Stock Exchange's semiconductor index, down now by almost 7%. The VIX below 17. We have got the Russell 2000 index, by the way, lower as well, down by 1.2%. 10-year, 4.48%. It is a jobs Thursday. The 2-year, 4.13%. Spot gold up $87 the ounce, up 2.2%. West Texas Intermediate crude, $68.46 a barrel, down now by 0.2%. Hiring did slow sharply in June, even as the unemployment rate fell to 4.2%. Non-farm payrolls increased 57,000 last month after downward revisions to the prior 2 months. Blackstone's QTS is walking away from plans to build its portion of a 2,100-acre data center campus in Virginia, handing a win to residents who have been fighting for years to topple the project. Blackstone shares, they're up by 1.7%. For on-demand news, 24 hours a day, subscribe to Bloomberg News now wherever you get your podcast. I'm Charlie Pellett, and that is a Bloomberg Business Flash.
1: Thank you for that update, Charlie. Hope you're staying cool this weekend, or is it going to even be possible if the power is out? Power prices from New York to Virginia surging as sweltering heat threatens to overwhelm U.S. grids and upend travel for the Independence Day holiday. We just talked about some of the outages that are happening in parts of New York. Dangerous heat wave that is trapping over New York City is also trapping people in the city. For more, I want to bring in Lauren Rosenthal, Bloomberg News weather reporter. She joins us from New York. You know, you go to your bio page on the Bloomberg Terminal, and you've written so much about this heat wave just in the last couple of days, Lauren. First, I just want to start with an update on what we're hearing from Con Ed, the utility provider here in the city, and then broaden out the conversation to a little bit more about the Northeast. So we did hear that some places in the northern part of the city were without power. What's the latest?
10: Yeah, there were some cuts to homes in the Riverdale neighborhood up in the Bronx while crews work on repairs. And the company's also asked about 89,000 customers in the surrounding area, in City Island, some other parts of the city, to cut back on power use. So don't run washers or dryers. Try to limit air conditioner use where possible. So if you have multiple units, like, just run one and turn up the thermostat if you can to reduce stress on the system while they make repairs and try to shore up equipment to get through the heat wave.
1: Are we supposed to be doing that everywhere, Lauren, or just in the areas that are...
10: New York City is under what's called a heat emergency, which means the official advice from city officials is to turn up the thermostat on your cooling system to 78 degrees. That's if you're a home. That's if you're a business. We'll see how many people actually comply.
21: Understandably so.
1: I feel like there's some Nobel Prize winning economics paper about that could be written about this, and individuals actually going to make the cuts for the community?
21: I mean, I'm walking around outside. I have my phone in my hand, and my phone's just on fire, it's simply from the heat.
1: Not yet saying it's too hot to use. You know that ever happens where the
21: it starts putting off an alert.
1: Yeah, well, the temperature says you have to lower the temperature of the screen. Says you have to lower the temperature of this phone in order to actually use it.
21: Yeah, it's just insane. But Lauren, tell us. I think that this could be the hottest day ever that we're about to see. But tell us how this has how it's been historically.
10: Yeah, so New York is seeing its hottest day measured in Central Park since 2012. We're probably going to come in shy of the all-time record, but it is for sure the hottest it's been in recent memory, indeed, in more than a decade. There are, you know, some parts of the country closer to the Washington, D.C. area, actually, heat and humidity are more intense, believe it or not. And we are getting close to some records around the Washington Reagan International Airport. But for the most part, you know, we're looking at temperatures above 100 degrees for a really large swath of the East Coast, not just today, but also tomorrow, and cooling off slightly for the 4th of July holiday, but honestly, not by much.
1: Heat dome is the responsible party for this. What is the heat dome, and why do I keep hearing about these heat domes?
10: Yeah, I mean, it's kind of what it sounds like. You imagine, it, like, if you're getting room service, one of those silver dome trays that traps the heat in and keeps your food warm. There is a high pressure system that's gotten stuck over the eastern U.S., and it's essentially trapping warm air close to the surface. We do have a cold front that's on its way coming east. It can cause potentially some severe thunderstorms, and it may ease the heat a bit in the coming days. Looking ahead into next week, cooler temperatures are on the way for the East Coast. We will be a little bit closer to what's considered normal for this time of year.
1: Why do we also get these air quality alerts when temperatures are so high?
10: Yeah, a lovely mix of intense sunlight and urban pollution. The sun reacts with compounds in exhaust, in emissions from buildings, and can increase concentrations of what's called ground level ozone. So if you step outside in the summer and it kind of smells like batteries, that's ozone. It's not great to breathe in, particularly if you have asthma or you're working outside for an extended period of time.
1: This is just a nice way to start the show.
21: It's a nightmare. Yeah. I'm not looking forward. So what should people be doing? You mentioned that if you're staying inside, setting your AC to about 78 degrees, that's what Mom Donnie is suggesting. What should you be thinking about in terms of precautions if you do end up having to be outside during this weekend?
10: Really limit your time in direct sun if you can. Take breaks in a cooled space. Watch your fluid consumption. Drink more than you think you might need, and not just water, but also try to replenish your electrolytes, so sports drinks, coconut water, those kinds of things. But for the most part, don't push yourself. Try not to overexert yourself. Really be mindful. Like, the heat is no joke, and intense sun, cloudless skies can make it a little bit worse.
1: This is not Lauren Rosenthal's first heat dome. I can tell. She knows her way around a heat dome.
21: She's seen a few things.
1: Power prices, Lauren. I want to broaden this conversation out to other parts of the Northeast. PJM interconnection. It's something we talk about whenever we're talking about demand or supply of electricity, or even grids. What are we going to see when it comes to prices, and in which parts of the country?
10: Yeah. So. Prices are likely to spike, and indeed already have, system-wide. PJM serves the Mid-Atlantic, so we're talking about the Washington, D.C. area, parts of Virginia, into the Carolinas. We have already seen prices elevate. We were close to $2,000 yesterday evening as temperatures started to climb and we hit the hottest part of the day. Folks got home from work and cranked up their air conditioners. Prices can go even higher in the Dominion portion of the grid. So this is a part of Northern Virginia, home to Data Center Alley. Large concentrations of data centers, big industrial users. The demand for power is high. The system is operating in a low-level grid emergency. They've gotten permission from the U.S. Department of Energy to sort of crank equipment to its limit, max out generation, sidestep emission standards and environmental standards as needed in the process. But, things are tight and will continue to be. The system is getting close to an all-time demand record. We'll see if they actually get there.
21: Wow. Well, Lauren, what can people do to save a buck or two, right? I feel like there's always this debate as to whether or not you leave your AC on all day long or turn it off and turn it back on, same with the lights in your house. In this moment, is there any sort of way you should be thinking about using your air conditioning system as to not maybe see as high as an electric bill as leaving it on all day?
10: Yeah, officials always like to say, you'll hit a point where you may crank down the temperature on the thermostat as low as it will go, but the heat in your apartment or home just won't break. That's a sign you should probably crank that thermostat back up. Reduces strain on the grid, reduces your power usage. You know, eventually in the overnight hours, temperatures will come down a little bit. Granted, not as much as most of us would probably like. But cranking up your air conditioner in a desperate attempt to cool your space honestly probably won't help that much.
1: Before we let you go, Carol and I were in Las Vegas a couple weeks ago. It was 114 degrees.
21: Oh, my God.
1: And it wasn't that bad because the humidity isn't there. Why is this so much worse at 100 degrees in New York?
10: Well, humidity makes hot weather feel hotter. You're out there in the desert. It's nice and arid, not a lot of the ambient moisture. We have a lot more water in the eastern U.S. Also, as the climate changes due to human activity, the air is capable of holding more moisture, so we can get more of these kind of soggy, oppressive days. And unfortunately, it does make things feel hotter.
1: Lauren Rosenthal, Bloomberg News weather reporter, joining us from New York. She is going to be busy, and I'm guessing not taking too much time off this weekend. Check out her reporting and the entire team's reporting on the Bloomberg Terminal and at Bloomberg.com. 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David Gura, Christina Ruffini, and Lisa Mateo will be celebrating America's 250th birthday all morning on the deck of the Intrepid right on the Hudson River. 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
21: We wanted to watch.
1: I heard there's going to be some hot dogs at Coney Island for Lisa Mateo, so that's going to be pretty cool.
21: That's going to be great. Very jealous.
1: Coming up next, a check on the auto industry as Tesla shares take a dive.
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31: Don't act like that. 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I've heard everything you tell yourself every time you felt different. And I want you to know that you can be vulnerable.

0: Welcome to the Switched On podcast on Bloomberg Radio. I'm Dana Perkins, and today you're listening to part of my conversation on the global wind energy market with BNEF's head of wind research, Oliver Metcalf. All right, Ollie, it's you and me again.
1: Good to be back.
0: It's good for me to be back, too.
1: I know. I've heard it's been a while.
0: It has been a while. So we're going to talk about your hopefully favorite topic, which is the wind industry. And there are a few market outlooks that recently came out, one specifically focused on offshore and then one more on all of the technologies that kind of come into this space. So let's dig in and into what's actually happening. And I think let's start on the high note. There was kind of one little factoid on the offshore wind space specifically that I wanted to get into, which is that global offshore wind installations are set to rise 78% year on year in 2026. We're about halfway through the year. So talk about offshore specifically and what is driving that 78% year on year increase in installations.
1: Well, this year we're set to see a massive step up in scale for the offshore wind sector. We're beginning to see projects that are at the industrial scale. So projects with a generating capacity of huge multi-segment coal or gas-fired power plants starting to come online offshore, particularly in the North Sea. And also over recent years, China has really ramped up its offshore wind installations. So we're beginning to see these massive projects come online, and we've seen these coming for quite a while. So offshore wind projects take a long time to build. We saw the financing of these really massive projects a few years ago. Now the first few of these massive projects are coming online in 2026. It means that the global offshore wind sector outside of China is going to exceed 10 gigawatts for the first time ever this year. And we're expecting that scale to stay in the market. And so seeing more of these projects come online and this kind of new era of scale for offshore wind progress from this year onwards.
0: So while we're still talking about 2026, before we get into the complexities of forecasts, talk me through what's happening with wind turbine orders as well. And we're experiencing a very high number of orders at the moment. So give some context around that.
1: So it's a really positive first quarter of 2026 for the wind sector in general. So now we're talking onshore and offshore. It was actually the busiest first quarter for wind turbine orders since 2021. So a really positive story. Maybe a slight caveat there. The orders we track are the ones that are publicly announced on a order by order basis. So they're bottom up. We build a data set that BNEF clients can download. Turbine makers typically announce their total orders, kind of just one grand number at the end of the quarter, that doesn't include absolutely every individual order that they announced as the quarter progressed. So we're tracking the kind of bottom up single level deals, but it was a really active quarter for those deals. 70% of those were onshore wind. So onshore represents the vast majority of the global wind sector still in 2026. But there was also a really positive offshore wind story. We saw 2.8 gigawatts of orders signed by Vestas. That is more than the total order volume from 2025 for offshore wind. That was two projects that secured revenue contracts at the beginning of the year in a subsidy auction that the UK held. They've now reached the point where they can sign these massive turbine supply agreements, and we're probably going to see those projects secure finance over the next few months. So an exciting time in general for the wind industry, but for the offshore wind sector that has hit some hurdles over the last couple of years, a really positive movement in terms of these big orders coming in.
0: Ollie, now that we've told the positive headlines, let's get messy and let's go around the world and talk about the regional nuances, which are always a varied story. Let's talk first then about the demand side. Where are these being installed? So we're recording here from the UK, and that is a mainstay of the wind industry. But there are more parts of EMEA. It's hard to generalize that region. So Europe, Middle East, and Africa that are also emerging. So can you talk a little bit about the countries that, first of all, have been the mainstay of wind installations and kind of continue to be so, as well as what are these, you know, parts of the world that are now kind of jumping on board this train and now are going to be a more significant part of the wind story?
1: Yeah, definitely. Well, I can proudly say as a Brit, the UK is a mainstay of the global wind sector, but it's going much faster on offshore wind rather than onshore wind these days. So those two massive orders I was talking about, those both are in the UK, that 2.8 gigawatts. When we think about where the main volume in the market is coming from, so on the onshore side of things, we see a very different set of countries. We see in Europe, Germany has really started to ramp up its onshore wind sector again, partly because it's resolved a lot of permitting constraints. So that's getting your environmental and your construction permits to be allowed to build projects. Back around 2017, 2018, projects were getting stuck in a lot of legal challenges. It was a lot of red tape to get your construction permit to build out your wind farm. Now in Germany, they've made a few changes that were recommended by the EU to help resolve some of those legal issues. And we've seen a massive increase in the amount of permitted capacity in Germany. Back in 2017, there was less than 1 gigawatt of new onshore wind farms that got permitted. Last year, it was almost 21 gigawatts. So more than 20x growth in the volume of onshore wind farms getting permitted in Germany. That means a load of these projects are bidding for revenue contracts in government auctions. It's pushed down prices in those auctions because there's a lot of competition. And it means that Germany's subsidizing a lot of projects. They're ordering turbines. It's a big boon for companies like Vestas, Nordex, Enercon that are the kind of largest players selling turbines into that market. So that's a really positive story in Europe, where permitting rules are very complex and difficulties are hard to solve, but they're not unsolvable. Then we see other markets like India, which has been really strong. India used to be a market that was largely dominated by European turbine suppliers. Now it's a battleground between local Indian manufacturers. All of the orders that we tracked in India in the first quarter of 2026 were local Indian players, but also Chinese manufacturers are trying to export into those markets. And so the price competition has become intense. We're seeing a lot of orders in India, but it's a complete change in the manufacturers that are selling into that market now. And finally, you've got a set of countries that are now building a lot of wind farms, or we're predicting will build a lot of wind farms, that haven't really done so before. So that's markets across the Middle East. It's markets in Central Asia, like Kazakhstan and Uzbekistan, that are ramping up their wind build, mostly by using imported Chinese turbines at very cheap prices. And that's driving the energy transition forward in these markets, leveraging those cheap Chinese prices and contractors to realize these really big projects, starting from almost a standing start for the sector in most of those cases.
0: So you brought up price competition in this space, and the fact that Europe has historically had domestic manufacturing, India is now really getting into this. Meanwhile, China, who has a pretty robust domestic market, is now also exporting, and it's anybody's game right now. Are you seeing countries putting up different tariffs, controls? I mean, we can come back to the U.S. specifically on the tariffs topic. But for other parts of the world, are you also seeing measures to protect domestic manufacturing, or is this a extraordinarily competitive space?
1: It really depends where you're looking at around the world, and depends a lot on the markets that already have strong domestic manufacturing are putting in some policies in place to try and protect that to a certain extent.
0: I would expect to see that in certain parts of Europe. Is that correct?
1: Exactly. So we started seeing policies put in place, kind of made in Europe criteria, that the EU is encouraging countries to put these criteria in their subsidy auctions. So they're not just going for the cheapest turbine supplier, but they're going for projects that are using technology that's manufactured in Europe. There are other policies that the EU has put in place to try and minimize their exposure to suppliers of certain equipment that come from one country outside the bloc, read China in most cases. And so in Europe, they are throwing up some barriers. That means it's not impossible for Chinese manufacturers to export into Europe, but it's much harder in most cases. But it's not just Europe. There are other markets that are trying to protect their local industries. Turkey is a good example. That is a big manufacturing hub for the wind industry. Particularly, there's a lot of blade manufacturing in Turkey. So we are seeing a bit more protectionism. But I think an important thing to note about the wind industry is these components are big, particularly kind of the big blades, the big nacelles, the boxes that sit on top of the tower that house all of the kind of electrical generation equipment. Once a market reaches a certain level of scale, exports reach a certain level of scale, it makes sense to do some of that manufacturing locally, at least, rather than shipping these massive components all over the world.
0: So your strategy as a company that's looking to export your goods is still investing in the local market to some extent?
1: Once they reach a certain level of scale, absolutely. Also, I think one of the key blockers for developers when they're thinking about buying Chinese turbines is understanding the commitment to the market that these turbine makers have. A wind farm lasts 25 years, 30, sometimes even longer. And you want to know, as a developer and then an owner of that wind project, that the company that manufactured those turbines is still going to be in the market 10 years, 15 years longer after you've built your project. It's not an industry where you sell the equipment and then wipe your hands of it. Most developers and owners want the original manufacturer to be involved in some capacity, whether that's the provision of spare parts or whether that's providing operations and maintenance services for the long term. So
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14: Well, it looks like a 5-minute delay right now on southbound 35 on the northeast side. That's between Walnut Avenue and Salms Road, and an accident reported on eastbound Highway 151 at Highway 90. That's San Antonio traffic. I'm Carson Parnell.
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0: This is Switched on Bloomberg Radio. On today's episode, we're discussing the global wind energy market with BNEF's head of wind research, Oliver Metcalf. Can you talk about what's happening in the U.S. right now and then also kind of what the outlook is for the wind industry in the U.S. in the medium term?
1: So the U.S. wind sector over the last 10 years has been the second largest market globally outside of China. Almost all of that has come onshore, but it's been incredibly successful in expanding its onshore wind capacity and making that a big part of its energy system now across a lot of parts of the country. About a year ago, the government announced a phase-out schedule for the main subsidy available for onshore wind, solar, and other clean energy technologies, tax credits for wind energy production. And so in order to qualify for tax credits, projects that are under development today have to start construction by July of this year. That means we saw a big bump in wind turbine orders last year as developers were racing to get their ducks in a row before they build out these projects to try and qualify for these tax credits. At the beginning of this year, we saw a dip in wind turbine orders as now the focus is on delivering those projects and starting construction rather than kind of signing the agreements for the supply of equipment that we were seeing last year. So because these subsidies are phasing out, we're set to see the US onshore wind market decrease in scale over the next few years. Having said that, it's not just a negative story. So in the long term, we're expecting the US market to scale again on the onshore wind side of things. Partly that's because electricity demand growth is rapidly expanding in the US. And so because of new demand drivers like electric vehicles, like data centers, we're really starting to see a once in a generation increase in US electricity demand after almost a decade of stagnation previously. Now, onshore wind is a very competitive form of electricity generation on a cost basis. And so that fundamental need for power, we're expecting to drive more demand for these wind projects in the kind of medium to long term, despite the fact that we've seen these subsidies cut.
0: And you see that competitiveness come to life in ERCOT, which is Texas's grid, which has really been the biggest installer of onshore wind in the U.S. So we've talked about policy certainty, but then there's certainty or lack thereof when it comes to geopolitical conflicts and forces. And really this energy trilemma and that corner of the energy trilemma that really focuses on security of supply and ensuring that you have the electricity that you need to do the business that you want. We know that the fossil fuels that are being shipped around the world, natural gas, namely being a very important one, but also different fuels like jet fuel, not all of them interplay with the wind industry, but some certainly do. So in Europe, this adjustment to ongoing conflict between Russia and Ukraine has changed gas markets and has spurred a view around different sources of energy. This ongoing conflict that now involves the Strait of Hormuz also has the potential to have that sort of impact. But I think everyone's still sort of waiting to see, will that be an ongoing issue or will that be a short-term issue? Are you seeing, and maybe it's too early to tell, but are you seeing some sort of an impact in the industry around policy uncertainty and perhaps even a willingness to deprioritize economics, put them the second one down on this trilemma priority list, while security of supply starts to take the very important role that it does in facilitating what other industries can do because everybody needs electricity?
1: So I think that's a really good question. It's useful when thinking about the conflict in the Middle East at the moment to look at historical parallels. And what you saw after Russia's invasion of Ukraine was a rapid increase in energy transition investment in Europe. So it really focused minds around this energy security issue. So that was a really positive thing. In many markets, we saw the percentage of renewable energy in their overall generation stack increase, particularly solar first. It's easier, it's quicker to build a solar farm. And so we saw this big expansion in solar capacity as countries were trying to reduce their reliance on Russian gas for power generation. Wind takes a bit longer. It takes a bit more regulatory change to really start to ramp things up. But we've also seen a quick acceleration in wind investment over the last few years as well. So you really saw that increase in investment in energy transition technologies in general, in clean energy as well, after the previous energy shock after Russia's invasion of Ukraine. There are early signs that it's beginning to focus minds again on this energy security issue. In the UK, they announced that they were going to accelerate the timeline for a renewable energy subsidy auction this year, specifically calling out the conflict in the Middle East as one of the reasons they were doing that. Germany, it has indicated that it will auction more contracts for onshore wind projects, for example, again, to reduce their reliance on fossil fuels. So there's this push in Europe to accelerate some of the timelines for these subsidy programs to boost the amount of clean energy in order to cut reliance on oil and gas. One caveat there is some of these schemes that are being announced were already planned before the war, and the kind of announcements are reshaping this spend, these subsidy auctions around it's kind of providing an additional reason we should be doing this rather than brand new pot of money for these technologies. But there is evidence that it's focusing minds around energy security again. The one thing I wouldn't say it was doing is reducing the focus on energy cost, energy prices, because that is also a very hot political topic at the moment. Cost inflation around the world has been rampant over the last few years after the pandemic and then Russia's invasion of Ukraine. And so it's very difficult at the moment to tell voters that they have to spend a lot more for their energy, whatever the reason for that is, whether it's energy security or it's to green the electricity system for energy transition. Having said that, renewables are still the cheapest form of new build generation across most major markets that we run energy cost studies for. And so there's still it still makes economic sense in a lot of cases to be building these projects.
0: So let's then talk a little bit more about the price of this upfront cost at the beginning building the wind turbine and the role that China plays in all of this. There appears to be a parallel with the solar industry, where China has had a really robust set of manufacturers that sell both to their own domestic market, but then are also exporting. We're hearing the same story from wind. Really robust domestic market, exporting. And my question is this the same as it ever was? Is this part of China's playbook, so to speak? Or is China really growing into a much more important player? And are you seeing that increase? Do your forecasts show that China's share of the wind market globally looks like it's on the rise?
1: We're absolutely seeing China's international influence in the wind sector is increasing. It's something that happened much slower than we saw for other technologies in solar manufacture, in battery manufacture. But last year, we saw a massive step up in Chinese turbines, not just orders being signed, but turbines spinning, operating around the world that were manufactured by Chinese companies. So in 2025, we saw an eightfold increase year on year on new commissioned capacity Chinese turbines operating globally. So a massive increase in operating capacity. We're also seeing this in the orders. So we can see that this ramp up in scale of these Chinese turbine exports is going to continue. We tracked 14.3 gigawatts of Chinese turbine orders last year. We work with a lot of Chinese turbine makers to kind of verify the orders that they're signing, kind of piecing out what's a true firm order, what's an earlier stage memorandum of understanding or a high level agreement they signed with developers. So we spend a lot of time trying to work out which of these orders are firm, they're actually going to get delivered. And 14.3 gigawatts is another step in this growth in scale in terms of Chinese exports. One of the reasons that they're exporting is because the market domestically in China has become so competitive.
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1: In that price competition to other markets as well. So in those kind of really hot markets that you can see will install several gigawatts per year for the next 10 years or so, that's a really clear export opportunity. But it means there's lots of these companies that are competing in China are now starting to compete in markets like Uzbekistan, in Saudi Arabia. And we're seeing turbine pricing similar to that we see in China now in some of these really hotly contested markets. So while they started exporting to try and secure these higher prices, higher margins for these turbine sales, in these kind of most promising markets where we're seeing the most scale, we're again seeing pricing at rock bottom levels and really challenging the profitability of some of these Chinese turbine makers.
0: So, Ollie, it's clear during this conversation, you, your team, you know your stuff. So now I'm really going to put you in the hot seat. There's this growth, and in some respects, the wind industry has the wind at its back. Been waiting to use that line here all day with the bad jokes. And we do forecasts quarterly, annually on the industry as a whole and the subsets of the industry. But occasionally there are factors that change and change our forecasts. What is going on specifically with offshore wind that got your team to then think about the forecast and actually have to cut it and modify it down this last go around?
1: Yeah, so for offshore wind, we're kind of seeing these two divergent trends. Firstly, we're seeing this massive step up in scale that I was talking about before. So the sector is going to reach a level that we've never seen before in 2026. Despite that, when we think about the long-term outlook, things have been getting less rosy over the last few years because of supply chain constraints, because of cost inflation, and high interest rates, which particularly hit a capital-intensive project like offshore wind. You raise interest rates, and those kind of higher interest rates applied on that larger initial spend have a real outsized effect for the technology. So yes, we're seeing an increase in scale, but in terms of our longer term forecast, if you take the cumulative forecast from this year to 2035, we've cut that by 40% compared with our outlook that we put out at the end of 2022. So a significant reduction in the kind of long-term outlook over time due to some of these difficulties that the sector has been facing, particularly around supply chain and cost. So it's a bit of a difficult one because, yes, we're seeing this massive increase in scale for the sector, but the industry is still struggling around some of these issues around cost, and that's reduced our longer-term outlook.
0: This has been Switched on Bloomberg Radio. 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
20: Looks like a five-minute delay on westbound 10 on the east side between Roland and I-37. Then on the northwest side, a 10-minute delay on southbound 10 lower level between Woodlawn and I-35. That's San Antonio traffic. I'm Carson Parnell.
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14: Hey there, you're listening to The Deal with Alex Rodriguez and Jason Kelly here on Bloomberg Radio. I'm Jason Kelly, and today you're hearing a section from our conversation with Scott O'Neill, the CEO of LIV Golf. Really excited to have with us an old friend of both of ours and someone who is in the thick of it right now, to say the least, Scott O'Neill, the CEO of LIV Golf. Scott, really, really good to see you. A lot going on in the world of sports, and maybe nothing bigger or more interesting than what you're doing, and that's coming from two guys who just witnessed the Knicks win the NBA Finals. How are you doing?
15: You know, I'm pretty happy. You know, as I say to those who will listen, I feel like I won life's lottery. You know, I really do. I mean, I've had the chance to work for these amazing brands, Madison Square Garden, the NBA under David Stern and Adam Silver, and the Philadelphia Eagles when Jeff Lurie bought the team for $188 million. And people said he was crazy, and now it's worth $8 billion, you know. And then to work for Josh Harris and David Blitzer, and, you know, have a chance to work with them on building HBSE to what it is now. And then now to take on LIV Golf. And by the way, that's in the throes of having four amazing daughters, an incredible wife, and a happy life. And so the hard stuff is really good in my life, you know? And so, and that's how this is felt. Like, we have a world-class management team. We have crazy momentum in this business. I mean, my first year, I mean, I'm only 18 months in, so, you know, the first year in 25, we doubled revenue. The 26, the first half of the second year, we're up another 100 million. Like, the momentum is like this on 3% expense growth, and then the world changes. And so you have a couple choices or opportunities when things that are out of your control, you know, change in a different way, a different direction, or out of your favor. And I'm, you know, fortunately, whether it's genes or just surrounding myself with extraordinary people, you know, we kind of dug in and said, okay, like, what's next? How are we going to do this the right way? What does it look like? And so the first thing we did is got together as a group, and we cut a lot of money out of this budget for the remainder of this year, thinking those of us that are a bit more long in the tooth, like, let's extend this runway

0: first thing we did. And then the second thing we did the next weekend was, okay, what is a plan of the future? And how do we reshape and reimagine what this like? And the third thing you can imagine is, like, we have very strong relationships with the, I have very strong relationships with these players. And so we went to them and said, how can we build a plan and a program together with you, for you, through you, that makes you the majority shareholders in this league, resets the economics, and reimagines what golf should or could be with a real return? And so it's not that some things didn't happen as we expected, of course, you know, and it's not that at times I felt like the rug was pulled 6 months or 6 years early, and that's okay. And I will tell you, like, right now, I'm locked in. Like, I feel focused. We're out meeting investors. I'm out here at the U.S. Open at Shinnecock, and, you know, just about every private equity guy in the world seems to be out here. So it's you know, it's in the Hamptons, in New York. It's almost too good to be true in terms of putting all the fish in one barrel. So that's been fun. Been out here a few days, and I'm out here for a couple more, and just making sure I'm connected with old friends and seeing what's of interest.
1: So, Scott, I mean, I think with your experience that you just mentioned, I can't think of anyone who's better positioned and has better experiences dealing from the MSGs to Josh's to some of the best people around. You mentioned David Stern and Adam Silver. I guess my question, and as a leader, no matter what happens, all eyes are on you. When the day starts, middle of the day, and at the end, and you're a great leader. But take us in some of the conversations, because I've been on the side of the players and the owners. What are those conversations from players to you, and what are some of the things you're telling them? And at the same time, by the way, you also have to raise capital. So you have a lot going on.
0: Yeah. Well, nobody knows the all eyes on, for either of you two, no all eyes on you. Nobody knows that better than the two of you. And so some people are meant for this moment. And I don't know if I'm meant for this moment, but what I can tell you is, like, I'm excited about the moment. It's what's been reported on Coming to Live is they all got huge payments. They all didn't get huge payments. A lot of guys got really big payments, you know, and what we were acquiring was their rights. So we were buying their NIL rights up, and we were paying upfront for them in many cases. And those guys hopefully could or should justify those payments by if their agent was outselling them, they would either get more than that, and, you know, in that case, we got a better deal, or less than that, and that case, we may have overpaid or right on the money. But generally, that's what we're acquiring, is their NIL rights. And so when we talk to the players, one thing we ask is, you know, they say is they're happy. When I talk to their wives, when I talk to their caddies, the players love what they do. And some of that's around team golf. You know, I had an investor meeting with a guy. He's like a traditional golf fan. He says to me, I don't get it. I don't get this team golf. I said, do you get the Ryder Cup? Do you get that? Do you get the Olympics? Yeah, I get that. Do you get college golf? Yeah, I get that. I was like, okay. How about the World Cup? You watching the World Cup at all? Yeah. I said, look, our teams are very much geographically based. We have the Ripper is an Australian Camp Smith team, an Australian team. Louis Oosthuizen is a South African team. Ben An, it's a Korean team. Ian Poulter, Lee Westwood, it's a UK team. I said, so we're wrapping these teams around these countries, so when we go, there's something to identify with. And I can tell you, in Australia, like, it was great. Anthony Kim, I don't know how close you follow golf, but Anthony Kim is storming down 18. He's got John Rahm and Bryson DeChambeau, two of the greatest players on the planet, in his group. And he is freaking storming, like 6-7 birdies on the back nine. And I'm looking around at these people, like, going crazy and cheering and getting emotional. And they all have Ripper hats on and Ripper t-shirts and Ripper hoodies. And I was like, okay, this is working. And by the way, we set the all-time attendance record for a golf event in Australia. We go to South Africa 2 weeks later, and we have a South African team with four South Africans. They're on the first tee for the first 2 days, and their family's there. And they literally, the golfers are on the first tee. And it very much like Ryder Cup, like our first tee, it's surrounded by people, and it shoots all the way down one. Again, largest attended golf event in the history of South Africa as well. Over 100,000 people.
2: So as you're talking to investors, you know, I mean, I talk to investors all the time. Alex does too. I'll keep it a bean. They're very skeptical about this. You know, I mean, and I don't know if it's...
0: Which part are they skeptical about?
2: I think they're skeptical about the sustainability of of the business model, that you'll be able to hang on to the golfers and that you can cut the costs enough that this is a business that will be essentially investable. So how do you answer those questions in terms of really just keeping it going for long enough to prove out what, you know, what you believe to be true?
0: Yeah, all good, all tackled. And if you have real investors that you're talking to, send them my way. I'll show them the business plan. It's pretty robust. And while I won't share the figure publicly, I will tell you the amount of money we cut off this budget would make the hair on the back of your neck stand up for next year. So I have no interest in a folly. I have no interest in running a business for the sake of running a business. I'm interested in growing value. I'm interested in discipline and a strategic approach to how we provide return. And part of that is getting to a cash flow positive business, which we have every intention of doing, but it will take 3 years. We could do it quicker, just so you know. We could do it quicker. I don't want to lose some of what makes LIV Golf really special. And we can talk about what's happening in the golf world, which makes this more interesting.
3: 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Context changes everything.
0: Not been a problem. And part of that's having a wonderful team to work with. And the other part is necessity. And then look, this business was built for various reasons. And I don't think any of us should apologize for it. I mean, the reality is for a country, for a sovereign wealth fund to have this sort of platform, when wherever I have gone in the world, I've been standing next to world leaders. I've been standing next to 50, 60 of the chairmen and CEOs of the biggest companies in the country. And this is a commercial to do business and access beyond. Golf is the best business development tool in the history of the world. And so I don't apologize for what we built or what was built before I got here. Nor am I like defending it. All I'm saying is going forward, the world has to change, and it has. And we'll get to a business and a sustainable business. As far as the players go, like, they built this plan with me. And so this isn't like me standing in front of a room saying, and another thing, we're going to build this. No, this is like, this is different. I mean, this is like heavy on committee, heavy on engagement. I'm not even sure if I should tell this story, but I'm going to for sport. It was 8 a.m. my time and 6 a.m. Bryson's time. And he wanted the bankers on the phone because he wanted to walk through SG&A. He thought it was still too high. That's Bryson DeChambeau, my friends.
1: Wow.
0: That's one of the best golfers on the planet. And he's going through spreadsheets with me. And finally, my wife was doing this like youth program for kids at our church. And I was like, hey, man, I've got I had an hour and a half booked. I was like, I've got about 30 more minutes. You know, I've got to choose one here, and I'm choosing her. So let's get through these problems. But that's the level of engagement. Carlos Ortiz, who's competing in the U.S. Open as well, who I find is one of the smartest businessmen I've met as a professional athlete, a heck of a golfer as well. And look, it's like these. Graham McDowell was texting right before he came on about, hey, have you called so and so? Call him. You know, like, these guys are my partners. Like, they're my business partners. And we intend them to make them major equity shareholders. So they have a lot of incentive to manage costs. They have a lot of incentive to drive revenue and certainly find investors. Now, what the other golf leagues, what the golf ecosystem has done to help us, I'll be forever grateful. They have eliminated.
2: To get them back, you mean? To bring them back. Okay.
0: And they have eliminated, what's the plan? 65% of their events, taken away the sponsor platform, taken away from television, and plummeting prize purses. Thank you very much. You know, the European Tour becomes track three of the track one, track two, track three. Thank you very much. And so we'll sit right between track one and track two. And if you want to live in Dubai or live in Australia or South Africa or Europe or the UK, and you want your kids to go to school where you went to school, and you want to raise them properly where you grew up, and you're not interested in living in Jupiter, and there's nothing wrong, I love Jupiter, and there's nothing wrong with it, but that might not be what your wife has planned for your children. And the question is do you want to play around the world, or do you want to live and stay entirely in the continental U.S.? And that's not for every player. For Bryson DeChambeau, and I've never seen anything like this from a professional athlete, he wants to grow the game of golf around the world in the purest, most beautiful sense.
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6: This is a Bloomberg Money Minute. Home sales were weak in the all-important spring home selling season because of high home prices and rising mortgage rates linked to the war against Iran. But now, with an end to the conflict more likely, average mortgage rates dropped this past week to a seven-week low of 6.43%, according to Freddie Mac. A weak June jobs report, just 57,000 jobs added. Easing worries, though, about the Fed possibly raising interest rates. And with that, the Dow today shot up 595 points, a more than 1% spike. It closed at a fresh all-time high. The Nasdaq, though, lost 207 on another sell-off in chipmaker shares. The S&P was flat and oil slightly higher, just below $69 a barrel. O'Reilly Automotive, the big auto parts and accessories retailer, offering to buy the auto parts arm of Genuine Parts, could be worth $10 billion. And cereal giant General Mills jumping on the protein kick with a new Honey Nut Cheerios with 8 grams of added protein per serving. 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
22: From Bloomberg World Headquarters in New York, I'm Doug Krisner. Let's update market action, take a look at a few top business stories. Kind of a mixed day for the equity market in front of tomorrow's holiday. Today, the Dow jumped more than 1% to a record high, 52,900. Shares in Coke led that advance. They were up 3.5% today. That was after Coke invited investment banks to pitch for roles on the planned IPO of Coke's Indian bottling unit, and that deal could raise about $1 billion. On the negative side today, semiconductor stocks were down for a second straight session. The Philadelphia Semiconductor Index gave back more than 5%. Shares in Tesla were down 7.5% today, even though the company's second quarter EV deliveries beat analyst expectations by a wide margin. At the end of the day, the S&P was essentially flat. NASDAQ comped down about 0.8% today. Employment growth was slower than expected in June. Non-farm payrolls rising by 57,000 last month. And we had downward revisions in the numbers for the prior 2 months. And at the same time, the unemployment rate in June fell to 4.2%. Now, these data support the notion that the Fed will not be raising interest rates anytime soon. Here is Kevin Hassett. He is director of the National Economic Council.
23: This one came in a little bit below expectations, but if you lift up the hood, then the basic story that we think is animating the economy right now is that there's a construction boom. It's the biggest construction boom we've ever had, in part because in the Big Beautiful Bill, we allowed people to expense factory construction.
22: NEC Director Kevin Hassett speaking earlier to Bloomberg. We had yields down more so at the short end of the curve today, the two-year falling about 3 basis points, last quoted in New York at 4.13%, the 10-year last quoted at 4.48%. Crude oil prices were steady today in New York trading. WTI added just 0.2% to $68.69. Meantime, crude refiners are enjoying some of the best profit margins in years due to lingering supply chain snags in global markets. Now, if you look at the spread between the price of a barrel of crude oil and the price of a barrel of gasoline, it's still above $53. That is the highest level that we have seen nearly since June 2022. Right now in Chicago, futures for the Nikkei 225 are essentially flat. Weaker dollar and a stronger yen at 161.10. 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I'm Doug Krisner in New York and this is Bloomberg.
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28: Welcome to the Bloomberg Law Show. I'm June Grosso. Ahead in this hour, the Supreme Court ends its term with blockbuster opinions upholding birthright citizenship, expanding presidential power, and eliminating spending limits on political parties. In twin rulings this week, the Supreme Court expanded the president's power to fire top government officials for any reason, but carved out an exception for the Federal Reserve Board, protecting governors from being fired without proof of wrongdoing. The court was split 6-3 down ideological lines in the decision allowing the president to fire independent regulators like former FTC Commissioner Rebecca Slaughter without cause, despite despite laws to the contrary and overturning a 90-year-old precedent in the process. But the court was more closely divided, 5-4, in the case allowing Fed Governor Lisa Cook to remain in her job while she fights Trump's attempt to fire her over unproven mortgage fraud allegations. Chief Justice John Roberts and Justice Brett Kavanaugh joined with the liberals to make up the majority, reinforcing the Fed's independence from the White House. Both had posed skeptical questions to the Solicitor General during the oral argument.
0: Your position that there's no judicial review, no process required, no remedy available, very low bar for cause, but the president alone determines, I mean, that would weaken, if not shatter, the independence of the Federal Reserve.
1: It seems to me that if there is any level of cause, and you indicate that there is some level of cause, right, well, then you can't be right about the idea that a courts can't order anybody who's been removed to be reinstated.
28: The chief wrote the majority opinions in both cases. My guest is an expert in constitutional law, Jillian Metzger, a professor at Columbia Law School. Jillian, would you say that the court drastically expanded presidential power, even if the president doesn't have the power right now to fire Fed Governor Cook?
2: I think it did. I mean, whether this was the expansion or the recognition of what the court had done before, you might quibble on. I think the court had all but overturned Humphrey's executor in some of its earlier decisions. It's a little bit unclear to me exactly what Cook means in practice. You know, I read one thing where Trump is saying he's going to go ahead and do it again. We'll get a chance to see. But the court really does emphasize in Cook that the removal for cause would be judicially reviewable, rejects the idea that it can't be, and also has language that emphasizes the need for that review in order to protect the actual independence, and goes out of its way to emphasize that notwithstanding Slaughter, it sees the Federal Reserve as different. So I think it's unclear exactly whether in practice they would be willing to tolerate pretextual firings, you know, just because the president provides some notice and an opportunity for hearing. And that said, what they specify as required is notice and an opportunity for hearing are not that elaborate. My guess is that the protection will likely come from the judicial review afterwards rather than the procedures they outline. But I think, again, we have to see how that works in practice.
28: Tell us about the Chief Justice's reasoning in the Cook case.
2: So Cook came up before the court on an emergency application for a stay. So the question the court focused on is whether or not the government was likely to succeed on the merits to justify granting a stay. The courts below had granted injunctive relief in Cook's favor against the government. And the government made a number of arguments of different degrees of radicalness. They argued that the president had found cause. They argued that the president's determinations were totally unreviewable. They suggested that, you know, requiring cause or review might be unconstitutional. So it's an argument that actually Thomas makes in his opinion, but the government itself didn't really push that argument. They accepted that the court had suggested in Wilcox that the Federal Reserve was different and you could have for cause removal in the case of the Federal Reserve. And the majority does go ahead and says that at least the Federal Reserve, as connected to its monetary policy functions, the Fed in that regard can be an independent agency with for cause removal. And there's some debate among the justices about whether or not the court should do that. And you have Barrett dissenting, saying, hey, you know, on an application for stay, this is a tough issue. We've just done Slaughter. We should think about it differently. But really animating the majority seemed to be a great deal of concern to not have questions about the independence of the Federal Reserve lingering out there. That said, there's a tension between the court saying we don't want to leave open questions about protecting the Fed and the fact that all it specifies is fairly thin procedure, but then judicial review, which seems to be perfectly expectable that what's going to happen is the president's going to remove again.
28: So then does it seem like the case will end up back at the Supreme Court again? And will the justices almost have to take it with these important issues about the Fed left unresolved?
2: Usually I would say this is the kind of thing that the court would take, but having taken it, and one of the things they also do is they do specify that they think that the threshold for what counts as cause, although not as high as Cook specified, is still fairly significant. And they do emphasize the importance of the Fed's independence. And they do say that whatever counts as cause has to be tied to the purposes of the Fed and its goals. And And so those provide some real basis to give cause some meaning. And that's also, you know, some degree of guidance to the lower court. So if a lower court applying that guidance, as the court envisions would happen, comes to the conclusion that what the president has done is not cause, and that gets affirmed by an appellate court, I'm not sure that the court would find it necessary to engage further on that.
28: Then we had this 6-3 decision down ideological lines in the Slaughter case.
2: Yes.
28: And the only way they distinguished the two was the Fed is different.
2: Honestly, I think it is. You know, the decision in both these cases, how they came out, was expected. I found Slaughter really disappointing in its reasoning, in its thinness. A lot of the court's recent decisions have been thin, the majorities. And one of the things that they just don't deal with in any fair way is the historical evidence. And this opinion, you know, there was great briefing on this. There is, at this point, a substantial amount of historical evidence and debates, historical debates, to be sure, about the extent to which you had removal protections or the extent to which it was clear that the president had at-will removal power at the time of the founding. You know, the serious historians have engaged and studied this, and I certainly think the balance of that evidence pretty significantly does favor the idea that there were a number of different kinds of controls that were imposed, and that the historical record is not at all that the country had come to agreement that the president had at-will removal power in 1789. And the court, you know, references some of that in taking on the dissent, but really its treatment of the history is so pathetic. It's so thin. It's so unserious. And we're talking about the structure of our government and precedent of the court that Congress has relied on, the country has relied on. And it really, it's such a one-sided treatment, citing only a couple of scholarship at the point when the opinion discusses the history and claims that this was all decided in 1789. You know, just cites one side of the debate. No academic would ever do that. No serious treatment of the issue should ever do that. And then when the court does engage with some of the counter history, it's just dismissive of it. It doesn't really take seriously the actually the historical record here is really not in its favor, but certainly at a minimum, unclear, as scholars of both sides have acknowledged. And that does really, I think, affect the strength of the majority's argument.
28: I mean, the majority opinion is all about the unitary executive theory, isn't it? That the Constitution vests executive power solely in the president.
2: I mean, the majority's argument has been, as it has been in all these cases, it's the Constitution vests the executive power in a president, and that means all the executive power in the president, and they gave up and didn't want to have any kind of, you know, board that wouldn't be on a single person in order to preserve energy and effectiveness, and that therefore means the president has to have removal power at will. As a structural inference, there are huge leaps there. It doesn't follow from the fact that the Constitution vests the executive power in the president that Congress can't impose any limits on that removal power. Some of this might go too far, but the court just says the two are the same. They're not. They're logically not the same thing. And there's a very interesting bit where the court also just rejects out of hand the fact for the last 150 years now, we've had independent agencies by, you know, suggesting that just because we've deviated from the true path of the meaning of the Constitution, you know, the court's obligation is to go back to it. But what's fascinating is that the unitary executive theory is itself a modern day creation. The court is giving voice to a theory and understanding of the structure of the Constitution that really took hold in the 1980s with the Reagan administration. And so it's just a deep kind of tragic irony. And in some sense, to my mind, if you wanted to give a good argument for the unitary executive, it would be that we have through that constructed an argument for presidential control and for presidential centrality over the administrative state that didn't previously exist. You could make that argument, but the court doesn't make that. It just makes this incredibly thin argument based on its own structural inferences, claims about the text, ignoring the historical evidence.
28: The law at issue in the Slaughter case was passed by Congress in 1914. It permits a president to remove FTC commissioners only for cause. And this court has repeatedly said that this issue or that issue is up to Congress. And here, Congress said something, Congress did something, and they're saying, no, it's up to us, and more than 100 years later.
2: Mm-hmm. That actually is one of the important points here, and this is a point that dissent makes, is that the separation of powers from much of our history has been something that the political branches have worked out. They've hashed it out. The court certainly has had decisions, you know, making important points, you know, Marbury versus Madison and the importance of independent judicial review, you know, in 1803. But the separation of powers and the sort of balance between the executive branch and the legislative branch has really been left to the political powers to work out for long swaths of that period. And this court has really just charged up the separation of powers on steroids. And the net effect has been that, I mean, it empowers the executive branch for sure, but it really empowers the judiciary. It's the judiciary that makes the determinations and has the power to say, basically, we're going to cast aside 150 years of governance in this country and the political compromise.
3: Auto accidents can be physically visible off of San Antonio.
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33: Well, it looks like we have a 10-minute traffic delay on the far northwest side on southbound 1604 between Bandera and Culebra, and a 10-minute delay on southbound 10 lower level between Woodlawn and I-35. That's San Antonio traffic. I'm Carson Parnell.
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13: The Supreme Court upheld the long-held principle of birthright citizenship this week, rejecting President Trump's attempt to redefine what it means to be an American. Under Trump's executive order, only babies born to a U.S. citizen or a green card holder would have citizenship. But in a 6-3 decision, the court reaffirmed a ruling from 128 years ago that the 14th Amendment guarantees citizenship to virtually everyone born on U.S. soil.
14: The Supreme Court decided this issue definitively in 1898 and again today reaffirmed that the 14th Amendment means that everyone born here is a citizen alike. That can only be changed by constitutional amendment, and that effort will fail.
13: The case was personal for Celia Wang, the ACLU attorney who argued before the court. She herself is a birthright citizen, born in Oregon to immigrant parents. Chief Justice John Roberts wrote the majority opinion, saying the court was keeping the promise made by the framers of the 14th Amendment, the promise of citizenship to everyone born here. Joining me is Professor David Super of Georgetown Law, an expert in constitutional law. So, David, this was a 6-3 decision, but not down ideological lines. The Chief and Justices Amy Coney Barrett and Brett Kavanaugh joined with the liberals to make up the 6 in the majority. Tell us about the Chief's majority opinion.
15: The Chief Justice looked at the history of the language of the 14th Amendment and found that going far back into the English common law, someone who is born in a place is subject to the jurisdiction of that place. And when the 14th Amendment says that children that are born in the U.S., subject to the U.S.'s jurisdiction, are citizens, he said that that means what it says. They're citizens, except in the very special circumstance of the kids of diplomats, or perhaps people who are born during a foreign military operation. But with those very, very limited exceptions, he found that the framers of the 14th Amendment used well-known terms from the English common law, and we were bound by them.
13: And he said there was scant evidence to support the Trump administration's dramatically revisionist view. And I remember during the oral arguments that Justice Elena Kagan pointed out to the Solicitor General that he was relying on obscure sources like an oration delivered at President Lincoln's funeral. They didn't have much law to back them up, did they?
15: They really didn't. And they should have understood this. It's striking that what they effectively were trying to do is overrule a case from the 19th century called Wong King Ark, which was handed down by almost the same Supreme Court that gave us separate but equal in Plessy v. Ferguson. One of the most reactionary courts in the history of the country found that birthright citizenship means what it says. And if President Trump is trying to get even farther to the right, even deeper into white supremacy than the Plessy v. Ferguson court, that's a challenge.
13: Despite that, you had three of the court's most conservative justices, Clarence Thomas, Samuel Alito, and Neil Gorsuch, dissented. Now, Thomas and Alito are no surprise. They even dissented in the tariffs case. But how did they defend their dissents?
15: In many respects, there are four dissents, because Justice Kavanaugh agreed with the dissenters on the constitutional issues. So only a 5-4 majority said that the Constitution protects people's birthright citizenship. Three of them thought that the president can take it away himself, and the fourth thought that Congress could. And it's instructive that the dissenters really don't come up with a single coherent theory, nor really does the federal government. They're getting a scrap from here and a scrap from there and trying to weave it into something, and they have quite a number of different legal theories going on, but they seem to say, well, at some point, the U.S. deviated from the English common law. Kind of remarkable from judges who, on other occasions, treat the common law as practically having been handed down on tablets to Moses. But apparently, we deviated from the English common law, but no one's quite sure when or how. Maybe someone said something at someone's funeral, so maybe that's a big deal. But they say that we've gone off to a different theory, but he can't say where, he can't provide legal authority for that, and the legal theories they come up with don't make a great deal of sense. Taking some of them seriously, they would seem to mean that anyone born here to foreign parents, no matter how legal the parent status might be, is not a U.S. citizen. And if that's true, then why did they even bother putting that language into the 14th Amendment?
13: Are the conservatives deviating more and more from originalism or textualism?
15: It's strikingly unprincipled. And, I mean, we've come to expect a lot of this from Justice Alito and Justice Kavanaugh. I had hoped that Justice Thomas would use this as a chance to make a strong pitch for originalism and say, I don't like this result. I do like this president, but originalism tells me that that's what this means. But he doesn't do that. He comes up with this very convoluted theory, which I think badly undercuts originalism. I was also disappointed, frankly, with Justice Gorsuch's position here, because I think he takes originalism seriously, and the case that they were trying to overrule, Wong Kim Ark, is a model of originalist reasoning, something that you would think they would want to emulate rather than try to pick apart.
13: Speaking of trying to overrule a 128-year-old precedent, on Monday, the court reversed a 90-year-old precedent, Humphrey's executor, in the case involving former FTC Commissioner Rebecca Slaughter. And on Tuesday, the court reversed a 25-year-old precedent in the case involving campaign finance regulations. Both those were 6-3 decisions, with the Republican appointees in the majority and the Democratic appointees in dissent. Justice Alina Kagan wrote the dissent in the case eliminating federal limits on spending by political parties coordinating with candidates. And she chided the majority for overturning precedent, saying it once again disregards and disrespects the core legal principle of stare decisis. Does precedent carry any weight for the conservatives at this point? Do they even feel like they have to follow it?
15: I think precedent has stopped mattering very much. There are some respectable theories that say that we should follow the best reading of the Constitution. We should follow an originalist meaning, or we should follow a textual analysis or something like that. But they don't do that either. And in the case overruling Humphrey's executor, they create a bunch of exceptions because they think these are good public policy. policy. They don't have a coherent originalist theory for these exceptions. Indeed, their theory for the whole Slaughter case would seem to suggest that the Federal Reserve should be under the most presidential control. But for policy reasons, and because they don't want to be blamed for a recession, they create an exception. So precedent doesn't matter, but neither does a coherent theory. This is very policy-driven judging.
13: I was going to say that, you know, you hear administration complaints about liberal activist judges, but it seems like the Supreme Court's conservative justices have become activists.
15: They have become activists. Activists in pursuit of what they think is good public policy, which is usually conservative, but sometimes has other wrinkles to it. They're making an exception to presidential power over the Federal Reserve is not really conservative. It's that they don't want to crash the economy. And I don't want to crash the economy either, so I'm glad the Federal Reserve is not under the president's thumb completely, but I don't think that's principled judging. So we're not a court of precedent, and we're not really originalist. We cite.
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15: An opinion that will be less vulnerable to public criticism than some of his colleagues would. He's a very hard worker. He's got impressive skills, and I think he believes he will produce the most Teflon opinions. And history suggests that he may be right.
13: How did other chief justices handle the assignment of the majority opinion?
15: It really varies a great deal. There are some very important Warren Court decisions that Chief Justice Warren assigned to himself, most obviously Brown versus Board of Education. He was trying to get a unanimous court, which he succeeded in doing, and felt that having personal control of the opinion as he was negotiating with the holdouts would allow him to make the kinds of modifications that would unify the court. Chief Justice Berger assigned himself opinions that seemed interesting and important. Chief Justice Berger's skills were probably not on the level of either Chief Justice Ward or Chief Justice Roberts, and some of those opinions that he assigned himself have puzzled people ever since. My sense of Chief Justice Rehnquist is that he did not particularly abuse the privilege of assigning opinions. He certainly took some important ones for himself, but left as many for his colleagues. So it's a matter of different style. I think we've never had a Chief Justice since John Marshall who cared as much about the court's public image as the current Chief Justice does. And I think he correctly sees the tone of these opinions as being very important to persuading the public that the court is, in fact, pursuing a lead agenda rather than an ideological one.
13: As you know, David, Supreme Court approval ratings are near historic lows. So the chief has his work cut out for him to get the public to regain their trust in the court. Thanks so much for joining me today, David, and giving us the historical perspective on the court. That's Professor David Super of Georgetown Law. Coming up next on the Bloomberg Law Show, the Supreme Court continues its pattern of rolling back campaign finance regulations. I'm June Grosso, and you're listening to Bloomberg.
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26: From Bloomberg World Headquarters in New York, I'm Doug Krisner. Let's update top stories. We'll look at market action as well. Today's jobs report shows employment growth was slower than expected in the month of June. Non-farm payrolls up at a rate of 57,000. The unemployment rate fell to 4.2%. Now, these data support the notion that the Fed will not be raising interest rates anytime soon. In the equity market, it was a mixed day in front of tomorrow's holiday. We had the Dow jumping more than 1% to a record high, 52,900. The S&P was unchanged. NASDAQ comped down about 0.8%. More weakness among semiconductor stocks today. For a second straight session, the Philadelphia Semiconductor Index was down today, a loss of about 5%. And shares in Tesla were down 7.5%, even though the company's EV deliveries in the second quarter beat expectations by a wide margin.
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8: NBA players Malik Beasley and Edward Davis, as well as sports agent Paolo Zamorano and three others, have been charged by federal prosecutors in an expanding illegal sports betting probe. According to the unsealed indictment, Beasley agreed with his former teammate Davis to underperform or overperform in games, leading insiders to make bets on how many points or rebounds he would collect in a game. His attorney said, "We look forward to vigorously defending Malik against any of these charges." The case is the latest to emerge from a long-running federal investigation into the sports industry that's already led to charges against NBA player Terry Rozier and two MLB pitchers on the Cleveland Guardians. My guest is Marissa Darden, chair of the Government Investigations and White Collar Practice at Benesch Law. Marissa, tell us about the charges here.
9: So 2 days ago, the U.S. Attorney's Office for the Eastern District of New York unsealed an indictment charging another six individuals with a conspiracy to commit money laundering, honest services fraud, and violating anti-money statutes. And this seems like this investigation had been going on for over a year. At least one of the defendants in the case knew about it. That was Malik Beasley, one of the former NBA players. And it had been publicly reported over a year ago that he was under investigation for gambling, illegal gambling. And this is another indictment coming from the same U.S. Attorney's Office that previously had indicted some other NBA players late last year for a similar crime. So it seems like this is something that they've been looking into for a while.
8: Explain exactly what they're accused of. You know, the tweaking their performance on these so-called prop bets.
9: Yeah. So two of the defendants in this six defendant conspiracy are former NBA players. One is an agent, one of the agents of the former NBA players, that's Malik Beasley and Edward Davis. And the other individuals would have been, you know, sort of friends, hangers-on, parts of their entourage that were assisting in creating these prop bets. And there were several games that the U.S. Attorney's Office actually lists right in the conspiracy as part of the online gambling wagering scheme, where the players were actually making decisions early on and discussing with each other that they were going to either shave points or score less rebounds or, you know, do any kind of manipulation for purposes of hitting side parlay bets in certain games, which includes a 2024 Milwaukee Bucks Cleveland Cavaliers game, a Charlotte Hornets game against the Bucks. And this was when, again, Beasley and Davis were both playing in the NBA. So I can imagine that the NBA is, you know, very concerned about these allegations and has publicly stated that they're cooperating in the government's investigation.
8: How much did Beasley make in this alleged scheme?

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5: From Bloomberg World Headquarters in New York, I'm Doug Krisner. Let's update top stories. We'll look at market action as well. President Trump and his allies are renewing a push to reshape the Federal Reserve after the Supreme Court blocked the effort to fire Fed Governor Lisa Cook. Officials and outside allies are exploring ways to remove members of the Fed's Board of Governors as a way of clearing the way for more of President Trump's own picks. And we are told Governor Lisa Cook and former Fed Chair Jay Powell are now targets. As we have been reporting, today's jobs report shows slower than expected employment growth, non-farm payrolls rising by 57,000, the unemployment rate dropping to 4.2%. These data support the notion that the Fed will not be raising interest rates anytime soon. In terms of the equity market, it was a mixed day in front of tomorrow's holiday. We had the Dow jumping more than 1% to a record high, 52,900. The S&P 500 was unchanged. NASDAQ comped down today by 0.8%. Another day of weakness for semiconductor shares. The Philadelphia Semiconductor Index down for a second straight session, falling today by around 5%. Shares in SpaceX, on the other hand, climbed 2.8%. The stock is set to join the NASDAQ 100 next week. Crude oil prices steady in New York trading, with WTI adding just 0.2%. Crude refiners, meantime, are enjoying some of the best profit margins.
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10: 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That's soundedouttogether.org. 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

0: Broadcasting 24 hours a day at Bloomberg.com and the Bloomberg Business App. Powered by more than 3,000 journalists and analysts in over 100 bureaus around the world. 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
1: This is a Bloomberg Money Minute. OpenAI, the maker of ChatGPT, has begun preliminary talks about giving the U.S. government a 5% stake in the company. That's according to the Financial Times. The U.S. labor market in a bit of a standstill right now. Not a lot of people getting hired, just 57,000 last month, but also layoffs are low. Now, the unemployment rate for June moved one notch lower to 4.2%, but only because so few people are actively looking for a job. But that is raising bets that the Federal Reserve won't be hiking interest rates when it meets later this month. And that helps send the Dow to a new record high today, up 595 points, a more than 1% jump. But elsewhere on Wall Street, a continued sell-off in chipmaker shares sent the Nasdaq 207 points lower. The S&P was flat, and oil today